I spent most of our first day inside, weeding in the agriculture, feeding the domestic animals, and milking the goats. This was our biosphere, population 8. Each biospherian took turns cooking a full day's meals using only biosphere 2 ingredients. The doctor inside, Roy Walford, he was the very first person to really understand that if you're on a low-calorie diet that's fully nutritional, you can live for a very long time. That's what we were on.

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But when you skip towards the end, you miss out on like the mental exercise of being able to grapple with this yourself.

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1: Tut, tut, tut. 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
2: Oh!
1: Somewhere with a view.
2: Oh! Perhaps I can help.
1: Tuh!
2: Oh!
1: Tuh!
2: Perfect!
3: Oh!
1: Tuh! Be careful!
3: Oh! Oh! Oh! Oh!
1: Tuh! Typical! Now we're stuck!
2: I'm not. I'm popping off.
1: What's going on?
4: I know, I know.
2: What is it then?
4: Don't know.

So, welcome to EBS, We Day Han, SUAP, Great Minds. My name is Antonio Damasio. I am a neurologist, a neuroscientist, and I am professor of psychology and philosophy and biology here at the University of Southern California in Los Angeles. And now I'm going to tell you something that's very complicated, but you will understand it, which is how we make that consciousness, how we make feelings happen. And this is the sort of more deeper neuroscience part of the talk. So, physiology of consciousness. Although the nervous system is indispensable to the making of consciousness, it is not the sole contributor to consciousness. Constructing consciousness requires the cooperation between non-neural components of the body. Here we go again with the story that the body is essential to this, and the nervous system. It results from a two-way interaction of two elements, the non-neural interior of the body, our entrails, and the nervous system. So it's both the neural elements of the nervous system and the non-neural elements of the body, and the two have to come together, because otherwise there's no consciousness. So the paradigmatic extraceptive channels, vision and hearing, convey signals from the organism's surround, which reach receptors in the eyes and the ears. Interoception is both about sending signals from the organism's interior to the nervous system and about the nervous system responding to such signals. It's about an interaction made possible by the fact that the nervous system is inside the organism. Now, one of the main nerves in our body is this vagus nerve, which brings information from all of our viscera into the central nervous system. And just imagine that 94% of the fibers of the vagus nerve are unmyelinated. What does this mean? I think I have a picture here. Okay, look at this beautiful picture. You have a neuron, a nerve cell, that has an axon, that's that long yellow line, and they are receptors to chemical molecules all along that axon, but there's no protection of that axon with what is called myelin, which means that at any point along the axon, there can be a molecule, a chemical molecule, that interacts with the nervous system. In the image below, the one where you see those oval blue lines, that's myelin, and that's an insulator, which means that only at certain points that are marked by the red dots can the body interact with the nervous system. And to make a long story short here, what happens is that if you have neurons like the one above, the body and the chemistry of the body can constantly interact with the nervous system, and that what it produces a feeling. It's that ability that the body has to connect with the nervous system because the nervous cells are not protected by myelin. In the other, the one with the blue ovals, the nervous system is by itself and does not get to interact with the body so easily. And I'm going to tell you that the big difference here is the following. The one below, the B, with the blue ovals, is a nervous system that operates by either being on or off. So a cell is either active or quiet. And this is what we call a digital switch.
So this, the ones in blue, which are the modern parts of the nervous system, operate very much like digital systems in artificial intelligence, in a computer. So they are zeros or ones, they're digital. The one above, the one that has molecules everywhere, operates like an analog system, and it doesn't operate with the switching on and off. So the great revelation here is that the one above is the one that generates feelings, which is the old way of neurons operating. Now you understand why I'm so interested in talking about the feeling mind, which operates with affect and which has qualities that are that are more vague and more continuous, whereas the other operates in digital form and operates like a computer. So our feeling mind is very different from a computer, and computers don't have feelings, we do. So our feeling minds operate like that above, and the rest of the mind that allows me, for example, to have a picture of all of you here, is a mind that operates like a digital computer.

it's a mind that is more connected to AI than to NI, in other words, natural intelligence. So this is very important. It's very important to make that distinction. Let me see if there's something else that I just wanted to show you this. It's a diagram that gives you an idea of the key players in the neural basis of these systems. So the region here that has all of this diagram with arrows is just a small part of the brainstem, below the level of the cerebral cortex in the brainstem. And the critical structures are marked as NTS in blue, which is the nucleus tractus solitarius, PBN, which is parabrachial nucleus, PAG, which is periaqueductal gray. And it is these nuclei that are bringing information from all over the body into the hypothalamus and the cerebral cortex. So just look how beautiful it is. The body sends all this information, and then it's mainly processed in these nuclei, which are in this teeny area of the brainstem. And I'm going to show you in the next slide how small it is. So, do you see a brain as a whole with the brainstem? And you see a purple rectangle, and now that purple rectangle is enlarged on the left, and there you see a part that is in green, which is in the midbrain, and then a part that is in red, which is also in the midbrain, and it is there in that red part that you have all the structures that I showed you before. So it's in a very small part, and it's really quite spectacular when you think of this, because our thinking overall and our feelings are then projected into the cerebral cortex in this huge area. But where the feelings are being fabricated is in that red area that you see there, which is small, and that red area is responsible for consciousness. And I'm going to show you another image where I show this in more detail. So the area that is marked with 1, 2, 3, 4, 5, and 6 is the area that has all those nuclei, and it is all contained within that rectangle of white dots that you see on the left. So just think of this paradoxical idea, is that our consciousness, which allows us to know who we are, and which is such an important phenomenon, is actually being fabricated in a lower part of the nervous system in a relatively small area, which is the area of the brainstem. So for many, many years, people thought that consciousness would be related to the whole of the cerebral cortex. It would be a very complicated thing. And what we're saying now is that no, that's not correct. And this area of our great functions is actually created by a relatively small part of the brain. And let me tell you, one reason why we know this is that when you see the image in red, that if you have a stroke in that area, and if that area is damaged, what you get is coma. You go into a state of coma, and the patient is not conscious. So when you hear about somebody having an accident or having a stroke and being in coma, that red part of the brain, that's the area that is damaged. If you damage the area that is in green, lo and behold, you get paralyzed, and all four limbs are paralyzed. So you get to be paralyzed of the arms and paralyzed in the legs as well. So it's quite interesting how these functions are so closely related to very different anatomy. I wanted to summarize

this story by having what I call a division of labor. On the one hand, the feeling mind, which continuously portrays the state of the organism's interior in the form of homeostatic feelings, which generate subjectivity. On the other, you have the integrated mind, which portrays the universe surrounding the organism and the organism's own actions, and it includes perceptions, reflections, reasoning, and their translations in language. And it is the combination of these two that really create what we call consciousness. So, again, a very rich division of labor. And again, this idea that it takes both the feeling mind and the subjectivity it generates and the integrated mind, which relates to the outside world, to create consciousness. And that's exactly where we're going to stop and meditate on this wonderful thing, which is to have human beings that can be conscious, and as a result of that consciousness, can know the mind and can know the entire universe around it. Okay? So I told you that there are two minds rather than one. And there's a very nice division of labor between the feeling mind and the modern perceptual mind. But now I'm going to tell you that there are also two nervous systems rather than one. And on the one hand, we have the modern nervous system that is extraceptive and proprioceptive, in other words, is directed to the outside, which operates conventionally with digital neurons, digital nerve cells, which is connected to precision functions such as perception, movement, cognition. But then we also have an archaic, old-fashioned, unmyelinated nervous system that does not obey modern rules and uses non-synaptic signaling, and it permits the commingling of the interior with the nervous system. And what I mean here is that it permits a connection, a merging of what is the interior of our body, the one that is connected to the feeling mind, with the exterior that the modern nervous system is picking up from the outside world. And homeostatic feelings are exactly the result of that commingling. Homeostatic feelings describe experience and subjectivity and are made possible by the interoceptive system. It's precisely because you have those special neurons without myelin that you can conjoin the world of the interior with the world of the outside. And that's this combination of these two minds, the feeling mind and the modern cognitive mind, and this combination of the myelinated world of the modern neurons with the older neurons that have no myelin, that allows this integration, which allows you to have a mind with feelings, which is necessarily a mind that is conscious. So that is the mystery of consciousness resolved in biological terms. Thank you.

Hello, everyone. I am Thomas More. Last time, we asked what real pleasure and true happiness of the soul truly mean. Today, we turn to a different question. Who governs utopia, and how? Surprisingly, the answer is not a king, nor an aristocracy, but an intricate system of elected representatives who almost never seem to want the job. Before we begin, a word on the name itself. Utopia plays on two Greek words, utopos, no place, and eutopos, good place. As Raphael told me, its builders left nothing to chance. From a single garden to the highest magistracy, everything was designed to turn this no place into a true good place. Now, let me show you where that government actually happens. Raphael told me that utopian cities are so alike that to see one is to see them all. He chose to describe Amarot in particular, not only because it hosts the island's annual council, but because he himself lived there for 5 years. The city sits where a small hill meets a great river. Its walls high and thick. Its streets lined with rows of terraced houses facing one another, each with a garden stretching behind it, all the way to the next street's houses. Every house looks nearly the same, because none of it was left to chance. It was all part of a single plan, laid down at the very founding of the island by Eutopus himself. Even more telling is what the people of Amarot compete over. Not wealth, not status, but gardens. The Utopians are very fond of these gardens of theirs. They raise vines, fruits, herbs, and flowers, so well cared for and flourishing that I have never seen any gardens more productive or elegant than theirs. They keep interested in gardening, partly because they delight in it, and also because of the competition between different blocks, which challenge one another to produce the best gardens.

Raphael explained that utopian local government begins with the smallest unit imaginable, 30 households. Each year, these 30 households elect an official called a syphogrant, known in ancient times by that name, though today called a philarch. 30 households elect one syphogrant. 200 syphogrants govern one city, which means each city is built from exactly 6,000 households. Each household, in turn, must hold no fewer than 10 and no more than 16 members. If a household falls short, someone is brought in from elsewhere. If it grows too large, someone is sent away. And since Utopia numbered 54 cities in Raphael's time, the island's population came to something in the range of 500,000 people, perhaps more. An extraordinary scale for a society run entirely without a king. Syphogrants elect the mayor. They swear a solemn oath to vote for whomever they judge most fit. Then choose the mayor by secret ballot from among four candidates nominated by the people. The mayor holds office for life, unless suspected of aiming at tyranny. The Tranibors are elected annually, but are rarely replaced. Most other city officials, however, serve for only a single year. What struck me most was how deliberately, almost obsessively, the Utopians guard against hasty decisions. The Senate also has a standing rule never to discuss a matter on the day when it is first introduced. All new business is deferred to the next meeting. They do this so that a man will not blurt out the first thought that occurs to him, and then devote all his energies to defending those foolish impulses, instead of considering impartially the public good. The Tranibors meet with the mayor every 3 days, more often if needed, to discuss public affairs, always inviting two syphogrants to sit in, and never the same two twice in a row. Any public matter discussed outside the Tranibor Council, even between two syphogrants over dinner, is punishable by death. It sounds severe, almost absurdly so. But Raphael insisted this single rule is what prevents a mayor or a handful of officials from ever quietly conspiring to bend the will of the people or to change the constitution of the state. For the same reason, important matters are always brought before the full assembly of syphogrants, who first explain the issue to their own 30 households, gather opinions, and only then report back to the Tranibor Council. If utopian politics runs on deliberation, its justice system runs on the opposite principle, simplicity. Utopia has almost no lawyers. As for lawyers, a class of men whose trade it is to manipulate cases and multiply quibbles, they exclude them entirely. They think it is better for each man to plead his own case and say the same thing to the judge that he would tell his lawyer. This makes for less ambiguity and readier access to the truth. Raphael explained that when no one is trained to twist the truth, the facts of a case emerge far more clearly, and the judge can devote all his skill to protecting honest people from the schemes of the cunning. Such a system, he admitted, would never work in a country with mountains of complicated statutes. But Utopia has few laws to begin with, and always favors the most natural interpretation as the correct one.

Perhaps the most striking rule of all governs ambition itself. In Utopia, seeking power is considered a disqualifying trait. If someone actively campaigns for a position or tries to promote themselves for public office, they are permanently barred from holding any office. The Utopians believe that true leadership should arise from public recognition of one's service and character rather than personal ambition, as ambition is seen as the root of corruption and self-interest. Officials are addressed simply as father and behave in a manner worthy of the name. Never arrogant, never overbearing. Respect for them arises naturally, never by compulsion. Even the mayor wears no special dress and is recognized only by the single sheaf of grain he carries, much as an archbishop by a slender candle. Instead of ambition, Utopia rewards genuine service. Statues of those who have rendered outstanding service to the state are erected in the marketplace, not merely to honor them, but to inspire future generations by keeping the glory of the past alive before their eyes. Here is perhaps the strangest detail of all. Utopia's reputation for honest government is so well known that neighboring countries actually request Utopian officials to come and govern for them for a term of 1 or 5 years. Of course, only free nations make such a request. The Utopians had long ago liberated most of their neighbors from tyranny. When the term ends, the official returns home honored, and another takes the place. Why does this work so well? Because a Utopian official, knowing he will soon return to a country where money is worthless, cannot be bribed. And having no personal lies in a foreign land, he is free from the private grudges and favoritism that so often corrupt judgment. For money is useless to them when they go home, as they soon must, and they can have no partisan or factional feelings, since they are strangers in the city over which they rule. Wherever they take root in men's minds, these two evils, greed and faction, are the destruction of all justice. And justice is the strongest bond of any society. Friends, is it not curious? The country with the least ambition for power produces the officials most trusted to wield it. Where we campaign, plead, and posture for authority, the Utopians disqualify anyone who dares to ask for it. Perhaps the question is not who deserves power, but who can be trusted not to want it too much. Next time, we will step inside the Utopian home itself, into marriage, family, and the quiet, controlled boundaries of their daily freedom. I look forward to seeing you again for our next voyage.

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But when you skip towards the end, you miss out on like the mental exercise of being able to grapple with this yourself.

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I got one last play before I reach the top. Whoever's in my way, I cannot be stopped. I'm a jam in a space where I'm always hot. I got that adrenaline, can't nobody stop me until I win. I got that adrenaline, it's game time, let's get it in. I got that adrenaline.